Heard the first Danse de Travers from Pièces Froides or Cold Pieces, performed by Helene Grimaud. A musical amuse-bouche for this week's Prairie Performances, featuring music of Erik Satie. A bit of a rebellious composer, known primarily for his piano works and his anti-romantic approach to composition. He just had a birthday on May 17th, so we're celebrating with a program of his music. Born in Honfleur, France in 1866, Erik Satie made for a poor music student, often described by his teachers as unruly, lazy, and a poor sight reader. After dropping out of school not once, but twice, Satie began his early 20s writing popular songs and piano waltzes. After about a year, those works began to be published and became noteworthy for their innovative harmonic language. Among those early pieces were his three sarabands, the first and third of which you'll hear performed now by Jean-Joël Barbier on this Prairie Performances.

the first and third of the Three Sarabands, performed by Jean-Joël Barbier on this week's Prairie Performances, featuring the work of Erik Satie. Shortly after the publication of his Three Sarabands, Satie left home and moved to Paris, where he began frequenting the bohemian cafes and cabarets of Montmartre. He would later have his works performed at these establishments, as was the case with the premiere of his popular waltz, Je te veux. What's more, it was at one of these cabarets, the famous Chat Noir, that Satie first proclaimed himself a gymnopédiste, meaning a naked dancer. The word comes from the French name for an ancient Greek festival where young men purportedly danced in the nude, though other interpretations suggest that they were merely dancing unarmed. Either way, Satie's gymnopédies have become some of his most recognizable works. And you'll hear the first movement performed today by Katia Bunyatshvili, right after Christopher O'Reilly's piano arrangement of Je te veux, here on Prairie Performances.

Katya Bunyatshvili performing the first of three gymnopédies, composed by famed gymnopédiste Erik Satie, whose music we're celebrating on this week's Prairie Performances. Before that, you heard Christopher O'Reilly's piano arrangement of Je te veux. Often described as harmonically similar to the gymnopédies, Satie's Nasiennes for piano were composed around the same time in his life. There are a couple of theories as to the origins of the name Nasiennes. One relates to the ritual dance performed by Theseus of Greek myth to celebrate his victory over the Minotaur, which would make sense considering Satie's aforementioned interest in the ancient Greeks. Another theory suggests that the name came from Gnosticism, which Satie was also interested in at the time, along with mysticism more broadly. Maybe it's a bit of both. I'll let you think it over while listening to Bruce Liu perform the Nasiennes 1 and 4 on this Prairie Performances.

Eric Satie's Nacien's 1 in 4, realized here by Bruce Liu. Lovely contemplative pieces that comprise some of Satie's most popular works. While now considered by many to be a minor composer, Satie was really making waves in the art scene at the turn of the 20th century, and his list of friends and collaborators is a kind of who's who of the fine art scene of that era. For example, his ballet, Parade, composed from 1916 to 1917, was premiered by Sergei Diaghilev's Ballet Russes, choreographed by famed choreographer Leonid Massine, with a one-act story written by author and director Jean Cocteau, and stage and costume design by Pablo Picasso. Quite a cast of characters. But of course, Satie was quite the character himself. Up next, we have Prestidigitateur Chinois, from Satie's Parade, arranged here for piano four hands and performed by Gauthier Capuçon and Alexandre Thorod, here on Prairie Performances.

Prestidigitateur chinois. From the ballet Parade, performed here by Gauthier Capuçon and Alexandra Taraud, and composed, of course, by Eric Satie, whose works were featuring in honor of his recent birthday on May 17th. One of the things Satie was known for was his quick wit and odd sense of humor. These characteristics also appeared in some of his compositions, which have come to be known as his humorous works. One such example is his Trois Morceaux en forme de pois, or Three Pieces in the Shape of a Pear. This is one of the works that was played most frequently in Paris during Satie's lifetime. And in typical Satie cheekiness, the work is comprised of not three movements, but seven. You'll hear that performed in just a moment by Aldo Ciccolini and Gabriel Tacchino. But before that, Satie's Descriptions Automatiques, a series of funny little pieces supplied with unique annotations that command the performer to play on the seven seas, or as light as an egg. Let's see how pianist Yuji Takahashi interprets Satie's instructions here on Prairie Performances.

three pieces in the shape of a pear, played on piano forehand by Aldo Ciccolini and Gabriel Taquino. Before that, Descriptions Automatiques, as performed by Yuji Takahashi. On this Prairie Performances, featuring the works of Eric Satie. We're reaching the end of our episode. Thank you so much for joining me. I'll leave you with two of Satie's works that were published only after his death. Jack in the Box was written with the intention of being produced as a pantomime ballet. Satie believed the score to be lost, but after he passed, it was found shoved into the back of the piano in his Paris apartment. Now you can hear that once-lost work performed today by Michel Legrand. Then finally, Satie's Vexations, which weren't published until 1958, more than 30 years after his death. The main motif of Vexations is meant to be played 840 times in total. We won't quite reach that number today, but Nicholas Horvath will make his best effort as he plays us out this evening. For now, thank you so much for listening with me here on Prairie Performances.

0: Today's program was produced by Jason Croft, Max Ramirez, and me, Mel Miller. Prairie Performances is a production of Illinois Public Media.
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0: Tonight is 7 on the evening concert on Illinois Classical. It's Heifetz on air. You'll hear a program featuring chamber music by Debussy, Rossini, Schumann, Piazzolla, Irene Smith, Florence Price, Shostakovich, and Saint-Saëns. The program's called Pianopalooza. That's Heifetz on air tonight at 7 on the evening concert on Illinois Classical, 90.9 FM, Urbana.
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0: Now that's a groove. A double bassist, Chichi Nwanoku, along with violinist Ty Murray and pianist Isita Kenemason, performing the Concerto Grosso by Belizean composer Erlyn Wallen. She learned her trade at the Universities of London and Cambridge. The London Observer calls her a Renaissance woman of contemporary British music. The Crown clearly agrees. They honored her with an MBE for services to music. Lady Wallen. We're boarding a big old jet airliner in 60 seconds.
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0: These days, you and I don't think much about getting on a big old jet airliner. Back in the 1950s, it was still a pretty big deal. The first jet airline flight made by an aircraft called the de Havilland Comet. In 1952, it went from London to Johannesburg. One of the passengers was composer Avril Coleridge Taylor. She must have been inspired because she wrote this piece on the plane for the plane. Here's the Comet Prelude.

0: John Andrews conducting the BBC Philharmonic Orchestra, performing The Comet Prelude by Avril Coleridge Taylor, about one of the first jet airliner flights. Fortunately, she was not on one of the subsequent flights, which did not do as well. Avril's dad, coming up next.
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0: In 1898, the Three Choirs Festival approached British composer Edward Elgar with a commission. Elgar suggested Samuel Coleridge Taylor instead. He said, "I am sorry, I am too busy to do so. I wish you would ask Coleridge Taylor to do it. He still wants recognition, and he is far and away the cleverest fellow going amongst the young men." What a classy recommendation. They took his advice. Here is The Ballade by Coleridge Taylor.

0: The Ballad by Samuel Coleridge Taylor.
1: I'm John Steinbacher, Director of Development at Illinois Public Media. 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

0: Sasha Bolotchev performing The Nightingale, written from prison by Russian composer Alexander Alyabiev. 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
0: Shortly after the City of Birmingham Orchestra asked composer Arthur Bliss to write a new work specially for them, another gift from Birmingham arrived in Bliss's mailbox. It was a book of coronation anthems written in the late 1600s by yet another composer named John Blow. Bliss cracked it open. He happened to open up to the anthem, "The Lord is My Shepherd," and he found what he later called, quote, "a noble tune." That's what got him started on his commission. That was the firing pin that he needed. Do you wonder if maybe the orchestra might have had that in mind all along?

0: Vernon Hanley conducting the City of Birmingham Symphony Orchestra performing the Meditations on a Theme of John Blow, which they commissioned of composer Arthur Bliss. Spring Faith, coming up next.
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0: The gentle breezes have awakened. They whisper and weave day and night. They are at work everywhere. Oh, fresh fragrance, oh, new sound. Now, poor heart, do not be afraid. Now everything, everything must change. A poem by Ludwig Uhland called Spring Faith. And here's the music Franz Schubert wrote to it.

0: This is Vic DiGeronimo. We've been having classic mornings for more than 15 years. I couldn't begin to count all the celebrations, the new recordings, and the stories I've shared during those years. 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

0: David Robertson conducting the Monte Carlo Philharmonic Orchestra, performing Nights by Florent Schmitt. Federico Monpo variates Chopin, coming up.
1: This is music by Henry Purcell, performed by the LA Guitar Quartet. Hi, I'm Tony Morris. Join me for this week's edition of Classical Guitar Alive as we hear this and music by Peter Warlock, Ferdinand Rabai, and Cuban composer Joaquin Clerch. We'll also hear an interview with Canadian guitarist Michael Koch. That's this week on Classical Guitar Alive.
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0: Dang, getting you pumped for a Friday, I guess. Some powerful jazz-like rhythms punching through that third movement of Rachmaninoff's Symphonic Dances, his Opus 45. Enrique Batiste at the podium conducting the Royal Philharmonic.
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0: charming and elegant symphony number 101 in D major by Haydn, known as The Clock. Adam Fischer at the podium there, conducting the Austro-Hungarian Haydn Orchestra.
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0: pain and passion blended into that string quintet. Felix Mendelssohn's first in A major, his opus 18, House Music, performing.
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0: a beautiful, vibrant conversation between violinist Anansufi Mutter and pianist Lambert Orcus. 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
1: 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It's Heifetz on air. 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That's Heifetz on air tonight at 7 on the evening concert on Illinois Classical, 90.9 FM, Urbana.
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0: music that was a hit on stage and on the Thames. George Frideric Handel's Water Music Suite No. 3 in G, John Elliott Gardiner conducting the English Baroque Soloists.
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0: Well, maybe it is that time to get up and read your morning paper. The morning paper's Waltz by Johann Strauss Jr., the Vienna Johann Strauss Orchestra performing. I'm Melanie Renata. Thanks for sharing some time and space with me this morning. Be good to yourself today, and be good to your neighbor too, okay?
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mandolin concerto by the violinist composer of the 18th century, Emanuela Barbella. We heard a performance with mandolinist Avi Avital and the ensemble from Milan, Italy, Il Giardino Armonico, led by the recorder player and director of the group, Giovanni Antonini. On a classic morning, it's 9 minutes past 9. We're currently at 60 degrees. I want to welcome everybody in Toledo, Illinois, joining us for a classic morning on this Friday, May 22nd. Music of English composer Samuel Arnold of the 18th century, from the incidental music that he wrote for a production of Shakespeare's Macbeth, the second of the three pieces that I'm going to play for you from the Macbeth music is actually the Scots tune known as the Birks of Invermay, or the Birks of Endermay, it's also known, that he borrowed for music before the play. But otherwise, we'll hear a march from Macbeth and music, a minuet that was meant to be played at the banquet. The Toronto Camerata, led by Kevin Mallon.

Music of Samuel Arnold, from the incidental music that he wrote for a production of Shakespeare's Macbeth. Except that second piece he didn't write, he arranged it. The Scots tune known as the Birks of Invermay, also known as the Birks of Endermay. We heard the Toronto Camerata, led by Kevin Mallon, on a classic morning. 9:15, we're currently at 60 degrees. Our forecast for the Memorial Day weekend from meteorologist Andrew Pritchard: cloudy today, chance of light rain this afternoon, and a high of 68. Cloudy tonight with light rain, the low 56. Tomorrow, mostly cloudy, a high of 76. Tomorrow night, mostly cloudy, chance of a shower, the low 59. Sunday, mostly cloudy, with a chance of a shower and a high of 78. Andrew stops there. National Weather Service says Memorial Day, partly sunny and a high near 81. Currently, we're at 60 degrees. Tomorrow morning at 11, it's Classics of the Phonograph with your host, John Frain. John takes us back to 1984, when the film Amadeus was released, which popularized the music of Mozart. The film soundtrack was a big seller and brought a new level of fame to Neville Marriner and the Academy of St. Martin in the Fields. On Classics of the Phonograph, tomorrow morning at 11, John will introduce or reacquaint you with the music from the film. Classics of the Phonograph with your host, John Frain, tomorrow morning at 11 here on Illinois Classical. Speaking of Mozart, this didn't make it to the film, but it always makes it to classic mornings. Here's the finale of the Sinfonia Concertante for violin, viola, and orchestra. Violinist Midori, violist Nabucco Imai, and the North German Radio Symphony Orchestra of Hamburg, known today as the Elbe Philharmonie, but still a part of North German Radio. Christoph Eschenbach conducting.

The finale of the Sinfonia Concertante, it's one of those works with two or more soloists that were popular in Mozart's time. He wrote only two of them, and this is the one for violin, viola, and orchestra. Violinist Midori was featured with violist Nabucco Imai in the North German Radio Symphony Orchestra of Hamburg, again today known as the Elbe Philharmonie because of the Elbe River, where it's located. Christoph Eschenbach conducting. 9:23, we're currently at 61 degrees. Music of a Schubert contemporary, Jan Václav Voržišek. This is one of his impromptus for the piano. Radoslav Kvapil is the pianist.

an impromptu by, not Schubert, but Schubert's contemporary, Jan Voržišek, and a performance featuring pianist Radoslav Kvapil. I remember reading years ago that it may be that neither Schubert nor Voržišek called those pieces that we know as impromptus, impromptus, that it was the publishers that called them impromptus. Either way, they wrote them, and we get to enjoy them. It's 9:32. We're currently at 61 degrees. We're having a classic morning. You were a part of it. Music of Rossini is next. This is that little overture to, it's an early overture, 1813, from the opera Il Signor Bruschino. And there's a foreshadowing of a knock on the door. I'll say only that. And if you're not familiar with it at all, that should be enough explanation. If you're familiar with it, you already know, and you're looking forward to hearing it again. Here are the English Chamber Orchestra, led by Jon Marin.

with the English Chamber Orchestra led by Yon Marin on a classic morning. It's 9:37. We're currently at 61 degrees. Cloudy today, a chance of light rain this afternoon, the high 68. Cloudy tonight with light rain, the low 56. Tomorrow, mostly cloudy, the high 76. Tomorrow night, mostly cloudy, chance of a shower, the low 59. Sunday, mostly cloudy, chance of a shower, and a high of 78. Currently, we're at 61 degrees. Speaking of opera, tomorrow at noon, it's not the Rossini, but it's the music of Puccini. You're going to hear Puccini's opera tomorrow, Turandot. That's tomorrow at noon, Metropolitan Opera production here on Illinois Classical. Speaking of Turandot, stay tuned. I'll tell you a little bit more. Music of Franz Liszt. This is the original version for solo piano of the Hungarian Rhapsody No. 2. The late Alfred Brendel performs.

He died last year at age 94, Alfred Brendel. He recorded this at age 36 back in 1967. It's the second of the Hungarian Rhapsodies of Franz Liszt in the original version for solo piano. Here on a classic morning, it's 9:49. We're currently at 61 degrees. Music of Alexander Borodin. This is the finale of his Symphony No. 1. Vladimir Ashkenazy leads the Royal Philharmonic Orchestra on a classic morning.

The finale of the Symphony No. 1 of Alexander Borodin, we heard the Royal Philharmonic Orchestra from London, led by Vladimir Ashkenazy, on a classic morning. It's 9:56. We're currently at 61 degrees. We're having a classic morning. You were a part of it. Our forecast from meteorologist Andrew Pritchard for the Memorial Day weekend. Cloudy today, a chance of light rain this afternoon, and a high of 68. It'll be cloudy tonight with light rain, the low 56. Tomorrow, cloudy, the high 76. Tomorrow night, mostly cloudy, with a chance of a shower, the low 59. And Sunday, mostly cloudy, with a chance of a shower, and high of 78. Andrew doesn't go to Monday, and I will tell you that the National Weather Service forecast for Monday on Memorial Day, partly sunny and a high near 81. Currently, we're at 61 degrees. Got a new blog, Classic Mornings blog, as of yesterday afternoon. 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Here's music of Richard Wagner on this, his birthday. He was born on this day in 1813. He died in 1883.

The Ride of the Valkyries from the opera Die Walküre. It's music of Richard Wagner from 1856, actually several years before the music of Borodin, which we heard just before that. We heard the Royal Concertgebouw Orchestra of Amsterdam, led by Ricardo Chailly, and this is the birthday of Richard Wagner, born on this day in 1813. He died in 1883. It's 3 minutes past 10. 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Vic DiGeronimo with you. We're having a classic morning on this Friday, May 22nd. We're currently at 61 degrees. Music of Edvard Grieg. This is from three orchestral pieces from Sigurd Jorsalfar. It's incidental music for a play by Bjørnstjerne Bjørnson. Goes back to 1872, and in 1892, the pieces were revised into a little orchestral suite. So this is the first of the three pieces in the suite. Gennady Rozhdestvensky leads the Royal Stockholm Philharmonic Orchestra in the music of Grieg.

Again, that's the opening of the suite of three pieces, originally music that was written for a play called Sigurd Jorsalfar, music of Edvard Grieg, and that's known as The Prelude in the King's Hall. Gennady Rozhdestvensky with the Royal Stockholm Philharmonic Orchestra on a classic morning, 7 minutes past 10. We're currently at 61 degrees. I want to welcome everybody joining us for Classic Morning in Neoga, Illinois. Music of Claude Debussy from the Suite Bergamasque, one of the most famous of the pieces of Claude Debussy. It's the Moonlight, Clair de Lune. Here's the Georgian pianist, Katia Bunyatishvili.

the famous Clair de Lune, Moonlight. It's from the Suite Bergamasque of Claude Debussy, and the performance by the Georgian pianist Katia Bunyatashvili on a classic morning. It's 10:13, 61 degrees. A lot of folks celebrate Memorial Day weekend as the beginning of summer. It's still a month away from summer. So I thought this morning I'd remind you of that, since Memorial Day is a bit earlier this year. I think it's as early as it can be. Here's music of Vittorino Respighi from the Botticelli triptych, Trittico Botticelliano, inspired by the paintings of the late 15th century Florentine painter Sandro Botticelli, and specifically here, his painting of spring, La Primavera.

Music from 1927. He didn't borrow tunes as he did in the ancient airs and dances or the birds, but he did borrow the inspiration of the painting La Primavera, Spring, by Sandro Botticelli for the first of the three Botticelli pictures, or Trittico Botticelliano, as he called the suite. Music of Ottorino Respighi, the Lausanne Chamber Orchestra from Switzerland, led by the late Spanish conductor Jesus Lopez Cobos. It's 11:20, we're at 62 degrees. I'm sorry, it's 10:20, we're at 62 degrees. We're having a classic morning, you're a part of it. Illinois Public Media has a classical music newsletter. It's called Clef Notes. Katie Buzard is the editor. She has feature stories and upcoming events. You can sign up for that and other newsletters at our sign-up site. I'll give you the link to that. That's at will, as in W-I-L-L, .illinois.edu/signup. will.illinois.edu/signup and sign up for Clef Notes. Music of Joseph Baudin du Pontmortier, 18th century composer who, among other things, used folk instruments in some of his music. He used musettes, which are bagpipe-like instruments, and hurdy-gurdies that are string instruments that are bowed by a wheel operated by a hand crank. This is one of his so-called village ballets, the ensemble from Canada, from France this time, Le Concert Spirituel, led by Hervé Niquet, in the music of Bois Mortier.

There are more of those works that used musettes and hurdy-gurdies, folk instruments, but not exclusively in his music, but he did that from time to time. He also borrowed a lot of popular tunes from his time. Joseph Baudin du Bois-Mortier, he was born 4 years after Bach. He died 5 years after Bach died. And for those of you who are not familiar with Bach's dates, Bois-Mortier born in 1689, he died in 1755. And the ensemble from France, known as Le Concert Spirituel, which actually originated as an ensemble for sacred music, and they sort of branched out a little bit, Hervé Niquet leading the ensemble on a classic morning. It's 10:30, we're currently at 63 degrees. We're having a classic morning. You were a part of it. I have to pass this along this morning. We celebrated her 99th birthday back on February 11th. When I planned to play this today, I just kind of checked in, see how she was doing. I learned that she passed away on April 11th at age 99. The Austrian pianist Ilse von Alpenheim. For years, we've been sort of counting up the scale for her. Anyway, she passed away at 99 back on April 11th. Let's remember her this morning with a recording from, I believe, around 1975, which is what I could discover. This originally for harpsichord. It's a divertimento by Franz Joseph Haydn for keyboard, strings, and two horns. Ilse von Alpenheim, the pianist, with the Bamberg Symphony Orchestra led by Antal Dorati.

the pianist Ilse von Alpenheim. She passed away at age 99 back on April 11th. I just discovered that. We had celebrated her 99th birthday back on February 11th. We heard her featured with the Bamberg Symphony Orchestra, led by Antal Durati, in Music of Franz Josef Haydn, a divertimento for keyboards, strings, and two horns. Again, it would have originally been a harpsichord. Here on a classic morning, it's 10:40. We're currently at 62 degrees. Tomorrow morning from 9 to 11, it's Classics by Request with your host, Vincent Trouth. 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Classics by Request with your host, Vincent Trouth, tomorrow morning from 9 to 11 here on Illinois Classical. Music of Beethoven from his Symphony No. 2. I want to play for you the scherzo and finale. David Zinman leads the Tonhalle Orchestra of Zurich, Switzerland.

The Scherzo and Finale from Beethoven's Symphony No. 2, the Tonhalle Orchestra of Zurich, Switzerland, led by David Zinman. On a classic morning, it's 10:51, we're at 62 degrees. He played the cello in the first performance of Beethoven's Symphony No. 7. He was a guitarist. He was a Beethoven contemporary. His name was Mauro Giuliani. Here's one of his little guitar pieces, a little rondo David Starobin performs.

David Steraubin, featured in a little rondo by Mauro Giuliani, the guitarist, composer, and Beethoven contemporary. It's 10:54. We're at 62 degrees. Tomorrow's opera, Puccini's Turandot, with the Metropolitan Opera at noon. Turandot goes back to 1762. It was Carlo Gozzi's Commedia dell'arte play, based on a Persian story. Carl Maria von Weber wrote music for the German translation of the play by Friedrich Schiller. It would later be used by Franz Danzi, Ferruccio Busoni, and Giacomo Puccini, among others. Here's the overture that Weber wrote for the production of Turandot back in 1809 in Stuttgart. He borrowed a Chinese melody that he found in a music dictionary by Jean-Jacques Rousseau.

The overture by Carl Maria von Weber, using a Chinese melody that he had located. That's the overture he wrote for a stage production of Carlo Gozzi's Turandot, in the German translation of Friedrich Schiller, back in 1809. We heard the Western German Radio Symphony Orchestra of Cologne, led by Howard Griffiths, on A Classic Morning. Good morning, you're listening to Illinois Classical, WILL 90.9 FM HD1 Urbana. It's Friday, the Friday of Memorial Day weekend, Friday, May 22nd. Our forecast from meteorologist Andrew Pritchard, cloudy today, a chance of light rain this afternoon and a high of 68 degrees. Tonight, cloudy with light rain, the low 56. Tomorrow, mostly cloudy, the high 76. Tomorrow night, mostly cloudy, chance of a shower, the low 59. And Sunday, mostly cloudy with a chance of a shower and Sunday's high 78 degrees. Looking ahead through the National Weather Service for Monday, the holiday, partly sunny and a high near 81. Currently, we're at 62 degrees. 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Just yesterday afternoon, the most recent blog was posted. I'll give you the link to it. It's at will, as in W-I-L-L, .illinois.edu/classicmornings. will.illinois.edu/classicmornings. This is the finale of the Violin Concerto No. 1 of Niccolo Paganini.

The Russian violinist Ilya Kaler was featured along with the Polish National Radio Symphony Orchestra led by Stephen Gunzenhauser. We heard music of Paganini, the finale of the Violin Concerto No. 1 here on a classic morning. It's 11:10. We're currently at 63 degrees. I want to welcome everybody joining us for a classic morning in Flora, Illinois. Music of Charles Gounod. This is the famous waltz from Act 2 of the Detroit Symphony Orchestra led by Paul Paré on a classic morning.

The waltz from Act Two of the opera Faust by Charles Gounod. We heard the Detroit Symphony Orchestra led by Paul Paré, who was the music director back in the late 1950s, early 1960s. And from those years, we heard him conducting. This coming Sunday marks the 140th anniversary of his birth. He was born on May 24th, 1886. He died in 1979. Paul Paré, the French conductor. It's 11:15. We're currently at 63 degrees. Vic DiGeronimo with you. We're having a classic morning. You're a part of it on this Friday, May 22nd. Cloudy today. The chance of light rain this afternoon and a high of 68. Cloudy tonight with light rain. The low 56. Tomorrow mostly cloudy and a high of 76. Tomorrow night mostly cloudy. Chance of shower? A shower, according to Andrew Pritchard. The low 59, and Sunday mostly cloudy with a chance of a shower and a high of 78. The National Weather Service with Monday's outlook on Memorial Day. Partly sunny and a high near 81. Currently we're at 63 degrees. Tomorrow morning at 11, it's Classics of the Phonograph with your host John Frayne. John takes us back to 1984 when the film Amadeus was released. And that popularized the music of Mozart. The film soundtrack was a big seller, and it brought a new level of fame to Neville Marriner and the Academy of St. Martin in the Fields. Tomorrow morning on Classics of the Phonograph, John will introduce you or reacquaint you with the music from the film. Classics of the Phonograph with your host, John Frayne, tomorrow morning at 11 here on Illinois Classical. Music of Tchaikovsky from the 1879-80 travels to Italy. He completed the work in 1880. It's the famous Capriccio Italien. Yuri Temirkanov leads the Royal Philharmonic Orchestra.

The Capriccio Italien, music of Tchaikovsky. We heard the Royal Philharmonic Orchestra, led by Yuri Temirkanov, on a classic morning. It's 11:32, we're at 64 degrees. That was from, completed in 1880. This is music from 1894, selections from Lady Radner's suite. It's music of Charles Hubert Perry. Here's the English String Orchestra, led by William Boughton, on a classic morning.

Music of Charles Hubert Perry. We heard selections from Lady Radnor's Suite, as it's known. The English String Orchestra led by William Boughton on a classic morning. It's 11:39. We're currently at 64 degrees. Our forecast from meteorologist Andrew Pritchard. Cloudy today, a chance of light rain this afternoon and a high of 68. Tonight, cloudy with light rain, the low 56. Tomorrow, mostly cloudy and a high of 76. Tomorrow night, mostly cloudy with a chance of a shower, the low 59. And Sunday, mostly cloudy with a chance of a shower and a high of 78. The National Weather Service forecast for Memorial Day. I knew you'd be interested in this, too. Partly sunny and a high near 81. Currently, we're at 64 degrees. Thank you again for your support. I can't thank you enough. On behalf of all of us here, recently with our spring fund drive, and over the years, you folks make it possible, not just for you, but for so many others to enjoy classical music on the radio. 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That's willgive.org. And again, thank you all very much. Music of Georg Philipp Telemann. I understand this was originally a keyboard sonata by Telemann, and it was arranged by the mother-daughter duo from Germany, duo Arparimba. If that sounds like harp and marimba, indeed it is. Here, a performance featuring harpist Gudrun Haag and her daughter Babette Haag, who's featured on the marimba in Music of Telemann.

music of Georg Philipp Telemann. It was written for keyboard, harpsichord, that little sonata, and arranged for harp and marimba by the mother-daughter duo from Germany years ago. I don't believe they're still performing these days. But Gudrun Hogg, the harpist, and her daughter Babette featured on the marimba. I understand Babette is also a pianist, and I may have seen that she's performed as a pianist as well as percussionist, but not as a part of the duo. The duo Arparimba, as it's known. Here on a classic morning, it's 11:50, we're at 65 degrees. This is Vic DiGeronimo. Thanks for joining me. Now that you've had a classic morning, have a great day and Memorial Day weekend. You can get a playlist of today's program at our website, composer, title, performer, CD label, number, all the spellings of all those names. 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Music of Vivaldi. It's a little cello concerto. Christoph Quin, the cellist, along with the ensemble Ronda Armonica, the harmonic wave, on a classic morning.

0: A cello concerto by Antonio Vivaldi, and a performance featuring the French cellist Christophe Coin. He was joined by the ensemble L'Onda Armonica, the harmonic wave, the ensemble founded by bassoonist and conductor Sergio Azzolini. 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Cloudy today, a chance of light rain this afternoon and a high of 68. Cloudy tonight, light rain, the low 56. Tomorrow, mostly cloudy and a high of 76. Tomorrow night, mostly cloudy, chance of a shower, the low 59. And Sunday, mostly cloudy, chance of a shower and a high of 78. Currently, we're at 66 degrees. Tomorrow morning from 9 to 11, it's Classics by Request with your host, Vincent Trouth. 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
1: 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I'm Valerie Kaler. This is Ulali singing rattle songs from their album Mok Chi. Composer Jared Impechahachaha Tate remembers the first time he heard this album in 1994.
2: It's phenomenal. It was transformative. It was one of those moments where I was like, well, you know what? Everything I write has got to try to be this good. I'm like, all right, I can't escape the bar. Their creativity in modernizing our native music is unbeatable. It's incredible and so inspiring. And again, I can't ignore the bar.
1: Jared Tate recently created a new arrangement of rattle songs for the Dover Quartet. We'll hear transformative music transformed again this hour on PT. A couple years ago, violinist Rachel Lee Priday released an album called Fluid Dynamics, inspired by an oceanographer's study of ocean currents and fluid dynamics. Cellist composer Paul Wianco's contribution to that album was Waterworks, inspired by the violence and energy of a whirling red vortex. Wianco said something about the rapid changes, alterations, additions to the constant energy of the vortex speaks to my music well. Here's Waterworks by Paul Wianco, played by violinist Rachel Lee Priday.

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0: 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The setting is a glorious summer day in Dalmatia. The noonday bells ring out majestically across sun-drenched fields where the peasants work and sing under the glaring heat. You hear the horns with a pealing of bells, with oboe and clarinet providing pastoral piping, and at the end of that long, hot day, the weary peasants still sing. Orchestrally, of course, in this symphonic poem. Sunčana polja, or Sunny Fields, by Blagoje Berca.

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0: When I was introduced to the sounds of ooh la

0: Our technical director here at PT is Craig Thorson. Jean Barron is our technical producer. Our director of media production and operations is Elizabeth Iverson. 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
1: This is music by Henry Purcell, performed by the LA Guitar Quartet. Hi, I'm Tony Morris. 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We'll also hear an interview with Canadian guitarist Michael Koch. 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
0: When he was here in the U.S. in 1928, French composer Maurice Ravel picked up a few things. His pal George Gershwin took him to a jazz club in New York one night. And as they listened to the music, Ravel had a question. Why are these cigarettes being offered by the club called Grass? From APM, American Public Media, this is Performance Today. I'm Valerie Kaler. Gershwin helped his friend learn about jazz and a few other things. Coming up, pianist Lise de la Salle plays the results of Ravel's trip to New York City, his piano concerto in G. It's on the way later this hour from a concert at the Aspen Festival in Colorado. That whip-smart piano concerto by Ravel coming up in just under 30 minutes. Right now, a bit of solo piano from Lise de la Salle. Sergei Rachmaninoff, famous for his big, brash piano concertos, huge orchestral tone poems, and thundering works for piano, also wrote some sweet little pieces. Here's one. Well, at least it starts sweetly. The Italian Polka by Rachmaninoff, played by pianist Lise de la Salle.

0: Salut Salon was the ensemble, and it was the waltz from Masquerade by Aram Khachaturian.
1: 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It's Heifetz on air. You'll hear a program featuring chamber music by Debussy, Rossini, Schumann, Piazzolla, Irene Smith, Florence Price, Shostakovich, and Saint-Saëns. The program's called Pianopalooza. That's Heifetz on air tonight at 7 on the evening concert on Illinois Classical, 90.9 FM Urbana.
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0: Chamber music by Beethoven. Now the piano trio number 5, called The Ghost because of the second movement. Everybody thinks it's undeniably eerie sounding. You can see if you agree and if the moniker sticks. Beethoven's music here played by the Weiss Kaplan Stumpf Trio.

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0: We're going to wrap up with a hymn tune that I think began, has its origins in Ireland, Be Thou My Vision, this arrangement by David Gillingham, and it's the North Texas Wind Symphony. They're led by Eugene Corporan.

0: think I knew the tune before I knew the title. That was the scherzo from a ballet by Howard Hanson called Nymphs and Satyr. Holly Blake played bassoon. Daniel Spaulding conducted the Philadelphia Virtuosi Chamber Orchestra. So Howard Hanson left the flutes out of the orchestration for Nymphs and Satyr, and Johann Sebastian Bach left out the violins in some of his music, a piece we'll hear in just a moment.
1: 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We also have a little fun telling stories in unexpected ways. I'm your host, Sarah Edwards. 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
0: So if you're scratching your head and wondering, what piece was it that Bach wrote that has no violins? The answer is the Brandenburg Concerto, number 6.

0: the Academy of Ancient Music, minus the violins. Everybody else conducted by Christopher Hogwood in the Brandenburg Concerto No. 6 by Johann Sebastian Bach.
1: A film festival is putting the concept of cinema without borders to the test as residents of Nogales, Mexico and Nogales, Arizona watch films together from both sides of the border wall.
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0: Yevgeny Svetlanov and the Philharmonia Orchestra with us on a Friday with the Concert Waltz No. 1 by Alexander Glazunov. And we're headed to Spain in just a moment.
1: 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It's Heifetz on air. 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The program's called Pianopalooza. That's Heifetz on air tonight at 7 on the Evening Concert on Illinois Classical, 90.9 FM, Urbana.
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0: We are going someplace warm and sunny, I think. Here's guitarist Nicola Hall with a movement from the Suite Española by Isaac Albéniz. This is Granada.

0: that turns up the heat a little bit. The Capriccio Español by Nikolai Rimsky-Korsakov. The London Symphony Orchestra was conducted by Antal Dorati.
1: A film festival is putting the concept of cinema without borders to the test as residents of Nogales, Mexico and Nogales, Arizona watch films together from both sides of border wall.
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Today on the 21st Show, you've heard of the midlife crisis, but what about a quarter-life crisis? The years between adolescence and middle age come with their own challenges, but this stage of life is often overlooked. We'll talk with a psychotherapist about what it takes for young adults to not just survive, but thrive. I'm Brian Mackey. That's coming up today on the 21st Show, which is a production of Illinois Public Media, airing on WILL in Urbana, WUIS in Springfield, WNIJ in Rockford DeKalb, WVIK in the Quad Cities, and WSIU in Carbondale. But first, news.

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1: Ignition.
0: SpaceX has launched the latest version of its massive Starship rocket from South Texas a day after it canceled a launch because of mechanical issues. This Starship flight is uncrewed, but a later version could return astronauts to the surface of the moon. The launch comes as the company prepares an initial public stock offering. SpaceX says Starship is key to launching more satellites for its Starlink wireless internet network, and it plans to use the rocket to lift cargo and eventually as many as 100 people at a time into orbit as part of its goal of colonizing Mars. Popular prediction markets are under congressional investigation. The House Oversight Committee is probing Kalshi and Polymarket after multiple reports of military and political insider trading cases. NPR's Luke Garrett reports.
2: Prediction markets host billions of dollars worth of bets on sports, politics, and in some cases, war. In April, the DOJ charged a U.S. soldier for making $400,000 using classified information to bet on the capture of Nicolas Maduro. House Oversight Committee Chair James Comer tells CNBC this case and other reports of insider trading prompted the probe.
3: We want to not only launch an investigation to see how widespread this has been thus far, but also to prove a case that we've got to pass some type of legislation.
2: Kalshi and Polymarket have 2 weeks to turn over their documents on insider trading. The Commodity Futures Trading Commission regulates prediction markets and does prohibit insider trading, but there's growing concern that current laws haven't kept up with these new financial exchanges. Luke Garrett, NPR News, Washington.
0: A bipartisan group of senators is pushing back on delays by the Department of Defense in sending roughly $600 million in security aid to Ukraine and other allies in Eastern Europe. They sent a letter to Defense Secretary Pete Hegseth that calls for the funding to be dispersed. Friction has grown between Congress and the Trump administration in recent weeks as lawmakers push for updates on what's happened with $400 million in Ukraine aid that was allocated by Congress last year and $200 million more for defense programs in Estonia, Latvia, and Lithuania. Texas Attorney General Ken Paxton is playing up President Trump's endorsement heading into the final days of his U.S. Senate primary runoff against incumbent John Cornyn. The race is the latest campaign where Trump is encouraging voters to oust a politician who's displeased him and elected a challenger that's more aligned with him, as NPR's Tamara Keith explains.
4: It took him an incredibly long time to endorse in the primary runoff between Senator John Cornyn and Texas Attorney General Ken Paxton. When he finally did, Trump put his weight behind the challenger, Paxton, who has an opposition research file thicker than a phone book, but who made it clear that he would be a loyal soldier for Trump.
0: NPR's Tamara Keith reporting. The U.S. stock market closed out its eighth straight week of winning finishes. This is the S&P 500 climbed more than 0.25%. It's NPR News. Waymo has suspended driverless car services in Atlanta and Texas after one of its vehicles was stranded by flooding during heavy rains. It'll likely affect much of the U.S. over the holiday weekend. A Waymo vehicle got stuck during a downpour in Atlanta that flooded streets and even part of a downtown highway earlier this week. Google is changing what it means to Google. The company is integrating AI more deeply into its core internet search function, but as NPR's John Ruich reports, critics say it could mean fewer choices for users and less web traffic for businesses.
5: At its annual developer conference this week, Google said it's making its iconic search box more dynamic so it can expand with longer searches. Users can also put pictures or documents into it for new kinds of searches. And it's folding more AI into its search. The company has put AI overviews on some searches for about a year, and it sees the integration of the two as the way forward. Critics warn that AI answers could give consumers less choice as AI prioritizes suggestions over web links. That could also undermine the internet economy and businesses that are reliant on clicks, including online shops, web advertisers, and even news organizations. John Ruich, NPR News.
0: Carlo Petrini, the founder of the Slow Food Movement, has died at 76 years old in Italy's Piedmont region. Slow Food is known for promoting sustainable food and local cuisine. The movement began in 1986, opposing fast food in Italy, and quickly spread to over 160 countries. He also founded Terra Madre and the University of Gastronomic Sciences, which has trained thousands in food culture. This is NPR News.
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1: Good afternoon. I'm Sam Rink, and you're listening to All Things Considered on WILL. Here's your IPM news forecast from meteorologist Andrew Pritchard for tonight. Cloudy with light rain and a low of 56 degrees. Tomorrow, mostly cloudy with a high of 76 degrees. Tomorrow night, mostly cloudy with a chance of rain and a low of 59 degrees, a west wind 5 miles per hour. And for Sunday, mostly cloudy with a chance of rain and a high of 78 degrees.
7: From Illinois Public Media, this is The 21st Show. I'm Brian Mackey. Throughout childhood and the teenage years, many people find themselves following a fairly set path for their lives, full of all kinds of milestones. There's getting your driver's license, graduating high school, getting into college or trade school. And then you enter that stage of life where you're no longer a child, but you're still very much in the early stages of learning about the world and about yourself. Our guest for the hour today describes this stage of life as quarter life, the young adult time when many people find themselves feeling confused and maybe in pain. Satya Doyle Bayok is a psychotherapist and author of the book Quarter Life, The Search for Self in Early Adulthood. She's based in Portland and joined us on The 21st Show back in summer 2025 when my colleague Christine Herman was filling in. Because our conversation's on tape today, we're not taking calls live, but you can still let us know what you thought. Our email address is talk@21stshow.org. I should say, for that program, we did hear from some of you by text message when this first aired. Tony in Champaign said, when he was in that time of life, I needed to find a good place to drop roots, a decent place to work, and a partner to do it with. All three were bereft of reliable information. It was an extremely difficult period. Hate even thinking about it. Meanwhile, Terry in Batavia said, I'm a retiree now, but I still remember my 23rd birthday. Yes, 23rd, as my scariest. I realized I was a grown-up and had to figure out my future on my own. Navigating those mid-20s was more emotionally fraught for me than any other decade so far. All right, thanks for those messages, Tony and Terry. With that, here's my colleague Christine Herman's conversation with Satya Doyle Bayok.
8: Satya, I'd love to give our listeners just a little sense of who you are and where you're coming from. So maybe start off by telling us what inspired you to write about this stage of life that we are referring to as quarter life.
9: Well, thank you. I think that the texting group that has already weighed in really expresses what I was experiencing. You know, this is a very universally difficult and confusing stage of life that we're also taught to mask in many ways, that we're sort of taught that it's not supposed to be very difficult, that all we need to do is continue on, get a job, find a partner, maybe have children, get a house, these external expectations. But internally, there's often an enormous amount of turmoil. And that was certainly happening for me. I thrived in school. I really enjoyed school and learning. But the whole time I had this nagging feeling that college was going to end. And I had no sense of what was going to come after that. I was a history major. I loved studying. But I knew that that was not setting me up for an actual career. Liberal arts education was filling me with all sorts of interesting information and things to contemplate, but it wasn't really setting me up for clarity about life in the world beyond academia. And so once I did graduate and found myself in multiple overlapping crises in a world often experiencing enormous crisis, I started to research this time of life and try to make sense of what we were supposed to be learning and experiencing instead of what I was seeing in myself and my peers.
8: And I understand around this time you started getting interested in Jungian psychology, maybe also referred to as analytical psychology. Can you tell us a little bit about this, just so that we can kind of understand the framework that you're coming from?
9: Yeah, so Carl Jung was a psychiatrist in Switzerland, about 100 years ago. I've since studied his work enormously, but I first encountered his work through his memoir, Memories, Dreams, Reflections, and it gave me points of orientation that I hadn't found anywhere else. And that was to really actually begin to look internally at the inner life versus just at external markers like the economy or, you know, how much was in my 401k, those kinds of things. So Jungian psychology really supported me to gain some framework to start listening to my body in different ways, listening to my instincts, even things like my dreams, which I know can make people immediately turn away and uncomfortable. But it's information that I think many, you know, our ancestors, indigenous peoples, people all around the world in different times of life relied on completely in order to orient through the world. It's a lot of how animals are orienting through the world without logic and structures and game plans and, you know, 5-year plans, those kinds of things. So it really supported me to go back to my roots, and I think the roots that humans really are meant to be connected to.
8: And there's a quote from Carl Jung at the front of your book. I'll just read it because I really kind of love it. It reads, "What is to come will be created in you and from you. Hence, look into yourself. Do not compare. Do not measure. No other way is like yours. All other ways deceive and tempt you. You must fulfill the way that is in you." I wonder if you can also talk about this concept of being disembodied. And I know it's not just for people who've experienced acute trauma, but there is often a disconnect that many young people, and perhaps people at any stage of life really, can experience this disconnect with their intuition or their inner compass. Tell us a little bit about that.
9: Yeah, it's really quite universal. And I think you're right. It's not just about trauma, although that plays into it, certainly, or it enhances it. But we have really, you know, by and large, dominant culture raises us to orient towards the external world, as I've said, not towards our own bodies and instincts. So this is training we receive from a very young age. We're focused on learning from the mind, and even a lot of the sort of in the reflective arts, philosophy and things like that continue to point us back to the mind. And so the work to really get back in touch with what embodiment is, not even just from sports or athletics or movement, but actually knitting the being, the psychology of ourselves back into our bodies. It's a lost art. It's something we aren't supported to learn. But again, just like animals who are never separated, wild animals who don't have that experience, that kind of separation, it's the markers of how we find our way. It's the markers of how we read our environments, read other people, learn about when we're hungry and what we need to eat and when we're thirsty, these kinds of things. A lot of my patients, quarter lifers, and what I ended up, you know, doing after college and graduate school was really working with people in this time of life. That experience of disembodiment is almost universal, and it's no one's individual fault. It's not part of the culture in which the very vast majority of us have been raised.
8: So let's talk about this time in our lives, the quarter life. You write that it spans roughly from age 20 to 40. Are there moments in our life that trigger or mark an official entry into quarter life, such as graduation, moving away from your family of origin?
9: My sense is that quarter life really actually starts to develop around puberty, when psychologically people begin to understand themselves differently as individuals and begin to imagine a life that is not ensconced in a family system. So that psychological transformation really begins around the time of puberty. And we can see this with people, young people in our own household. We might experience this from the past. But we don't have support, again, culturally or socially, to sort of usher that in. That used to be part of human culture, that there were rites of passage happening around the puberty marker. But for us, more often, it's really unfolding in the late teen years and the early 20s when the feeling for many, many people of needing to live elsewhere, live on their own, or create an independent life starts to push like a deep urge. So that's why I don't think there's a single date or single event that creates this for people. But certainly college graduation or the end of any school. I mean, this can also happen mm-hmm. for law students when they finally get done with law school, or medical students even. It's when there is no structure, there is no ladder anymore that you know you can continue to climb. When that structure, externally imposed structure, ends, people tend to begin to really question what they need and what's ahead.
7: If you're just joining us, this is The 21st Show. I'm Brian Mackey. We're listening back to a conversation my Illinois Public Media colleague Christine Herman had with Satya Doyle Bayok, a psychotherapist and author of the book Quarter Life, The Search for Self in Early Adulthood. As the name of the book suggests, the topic for the hour is about our quarter lives, the time in life when it can be challenging to be a young adult in our society.
8: Satya, is it safe to say that every generation experiences something like what you've described, the challenges of quarter life, that this is not a new phenomenon?
9: Exactly. Absolutely. It's a stage of life, and it's the stage between adolescence and midlife. It's the first stage of adulthood. And we don't, as I've expressed, you know, psychology often sort of overlooks this stage of life. We kind of discuss early development. We have more frequently in the last, I would say, 50 years been speaking about adolescence. And then we sort of begin to talk about midlife and beyond. But this period of life in between is kind of spoken of as if you're just supposed to figure it out and sort it out on your own. It used to be a stage of life that was much more tied to gender roles, to heteronormative gender roles. Women were expected in, you know, the last many generations to be homemakers, mothers, housekeepers, and men were expected to bring in an income and support their families in that way. I am very in favor of those rigid gender roles and heteronormative expectations being broken down. I don't think they served most people. And in the end, I think most folks then actually ended up having midlife crises, which led still to a question of who are they beyond those roles that they play for their family. That has been universal. That's really where the midlife crisis came from. But since we've really broken down these rigid roles, the crisis of who am I and what is my life about and how do I support myself all come kind of crashing down in the same moment for people in quarter life. So in that respect, this stage of life has really gotten harder in many ways, but really because we've lost certain of the rigid structures that used to hold it up for a time.
8: I wonder if it's also important to consider what could be some unique challenges that 20-somethings face today that perhaps prior generations didn't. We were talking right before the show with our team. We've got three producers who are all quarter-lifers on this show, so I was picking their brains. All three of them graduated into the COVID-19 pandemic when everything was in lockdown and, you know, faced different struggles because of that. So what can you say about the kinds of unique things you're observing about the 20-somethings of today, even though this is a phenomenon that's, you know, been historical?
9: Sure. Well, I mean, I have so much sympathy for your producers and people in this stage of life. It's really an inconceivable moment to be coming of age because there are so many crises and so much suffering and lack of support. The support that we had is kind of crumbling around us. So I'm deeply sympathetic. I also often think about people graduating into the Vietnam War in the United States and facing being drafted. People graduating during a time of World War II. There's so many different moments that quarter lifers have had to, in a certain respect, carry the brunt of social crisis. And I do think that that's happening now. I think quarter lifers, for all sorts of reasons, and certainly during the pandemic, were really shouldering an enormous amount of social crisis on their own.
8: We asked our texting group about this. Christina in Hoopston texted us to say, I was pretty naive going into college. I'm 52 now. I wish I had known that alcohol is not as good as it seems to be at the moment. I also wish I had known how important it is to stay in contact with the people you love, whether it be friends or family. That being said, I wouldn't change a thing because I believe our experiences make us into the people we are, and I'm humbly a wonderful person. We did get several other texts from people who, you know, had a whole list of other things that they regret or wish they could have done differently. We're coming up on a break in about 30 seconds, but I wonder if you could just respond to some of these ideas about, you know, the things that we go through that we struggle with make us who we are, but still we face regrets.
9: Certainly. I mean, you know, we always hear that suffering makes you stronger, right? And I believe that in many ways, but I do think that a lot of suffering is unnecessary. We see this all over the world. There's suffering that can be prevented. There's suffering that verges on cruelty. And unfortunately, I think alcohol and various drugs and forms of avoidance on the internet, video games, pornography, there's many different ways that quarter-lifers sort of learn or fall into checking out. And that's part of what I hope to support and avoid, which is there's ways to find healing for suffering that don't involve numbing out or avoiding and kind of losing years or even potentially decades of your life.
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1: 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They're joined by Angel Blue and John Relier, with Oksana Leniv conducting. 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
3: It's the 21st show. I'm Brian Mackey. Let's get back to our conversation between my Illinois public media colleague Christine Herman and Satya Doyle Bayok, a psychotherapist and author. Her book is Quarter Life, The Search for Self in Early Adulthood. Because the program today is on tape, we're not taking calls, but we did hear from you when this first aired in summer 2025. We returned to the discussion and a call from Grace in DeKalb.
4: Hi, thank you so much for taking the time. Already big fan. So I just turned 30. I am going through my quarter life mid-crisis of going to law school. And I was wondering, because I lost my father when I was 7 years old to multiple sclerosis. And I'm wondering what you would recommend for people going through big challenges in their life, especially at this time in our lives, while navigating the grief or loss of a loved one.
5: Thank you so much for your question, Grace, and for calling in. Satya, go ahead.
6: Thank you, Grace, so much. And it's beautiful to have you as a first caller, because one of the characters in my book is also called Grace, so I'm feeling that connection. I love your question. It's so poignant. And I know that the loss of a parent, even at that age, it lingers and lingers into adulthood. You know, I always recommend people find a wonderful therapist with whom they feel deeply connected, to be able to process and sink into your own personal experience, which is really how we navigate out of any of these hard moments. There's so much talk now about optimizing life and the five steps you need to take to get better. I don't really believe that any of that works in the long term when our suffering and our struggles are so profoundly personal and individual. So I would strongly encourage, I mean, there's many other things, certainly, little tips that we hear all the time in terms of meditation, self-care, journaling. But finding a trusted therapist to work with so that grief can be processed while life expectations, law school continue, can just be so important. You know, the last thing I'll say on this is that the push forward of something like law school, it's so focused on ambition, logic, focus, intensity. And meanwhile, grief is so slow and hard and laborious and comes up at surprising moments. And so you're really caught in between this dance of polarizing forces. And I think it's so important to support yourself through that and maybe be able to sink into that more frequently so it doesn't just feel like such a tug of war all the time.
5: Satya, I wonder if now is a good time for us to dive into, in your book, you kind of explain that broadly speaking, there are kind of two categories of quarter lifers, meaning types and stability types. I'll let you just kind of take it from there. How do you lay this out for people to understand?
6: I talk about stability and meaning as being the goals that really all of us have in adulthood. We all are seeking a balance of security, stability, and a sense of purpose and meaning or connection with others. And often we start quarter life on one side of this spectrum or the other. In other words, there's folks for whom stability and security feel like the primary motivation. There are often folks who end up in law school or end up more on a business track or career track. And then there's meaning types who are maybe more the artists, more the activists, more people who feel like outsiders to the dominant culture. And I find both of them in my office. Both of them are types that are experiencing crisis in this time of life, but they come at it in different ways. Stability types will often feel as though they have all the markers of adulthood that they're supposed to have checked off, but they feel empty inside and they don't know why. And meaning types often have a very different experience. They feel as though they're really kind of failing at adulthood and that they don't really want to participate in social expectations at all. And so the reason that I delineate these two types, and again, I want to emphasize they're on a spectrum. I don't believe that humans can be easily divided into two types of humans. But the reason to delineate this spectrum is because they need essentially the opposite support. And if one is applied to the group as a whole, a lot of people are going to feel the lack of what they really need.
5: We got a text message from Lex in Champaign that says, in part, post-adolescence to midlife is too large a life segment to think of as one discrete period. IMHO, in my humble opinion, life is not tidy, and ascribing negatives to any period more than another seems like a poor me kind of moment. Satya, how would you respond to this idea? Have you heard this kind of sentiment before?
6: I think that most people get annoyed when people in this stage of life express any kind of pain or suffering. And so a lot of what I wrote the book for is to counter the feeling that anyone in quarter life who's saying this is really hard is a narcissist or navel-gazing or being self-obsessed or being whiny. You know, we've heard other callers already express that was the hardest period of my life. I'm in my 50s now, and I can say certainly that my 23rd birthday was the scariest, right? So I take what this caller and texter says with a grain of salt. I think there's a lot of what happens is people who are struggling even in this time of life kind of roll their eyes because they're trying to avoid their own pain. And it's not something that I agree with.
5: You include in your book a quote from Erik Erikson, developmental psychologist. In 1968, he said, "The youth of today is not the youth of 20 years ago. This much an elderly person would say at any point in history and think it was both new and true." I just found that to be so interesting. I mean, even in recent history, we've seen opposition to things like student loan forgiveness, like older generations had to pay back their loans, so younger people should too. Sort of this idea, like, I suffered through, so you should too. And do you get the sense that that's kind of pervasive?
6: Absolutely, exactly. And that's it, is that quarter lifers are wrong no matter what then. And the reality is when you bring up student loans, I think is an excellent example. The very large portion of social policy is in some way affecting people in this stage of life, often in an outsized way. And student loans is a great example because the reality is the cost of higher education has skyrocketed in the last decades and has not kept pace with income and cost of living by any means. And so even that moment, even when older generations kind of roll their eyes and mock and say, well, I paid off my student loans, the reality is they have no idea what the cost of living actually now is. Same goes for buying a house, having basic savings. The cost of living has completely transformed in the last decades. But that kind of mockery is pretty common. And I do think it's often tied to a kind of hazing ritual instead of basic empathy for all of us, for everyone, for people in every stage of life, and care and concern for each other. It's really based more in kind of mockery and hazing. It's not something that I support.
3: If you're just joining us, this is the 21st Show. I'm Brian Mackey. We're listening back to a conversation my Illinois Public Media colleague Christine Herman had with Satya Doyle Bayok, a psychotherapist and author of the book Quarter Life, The Search for Self in Early Adulthood. As the name of the book suggests, the topic for the hour is about our quarter lives, the time in life when it can be challenging to be a young adult in our society.
5: I wonder, you know, for many young people who are out there and feel like, gosh, I'm all alone or I'm the only one who's going through this, what can be done to help create like solidarity and to help, you know, people in young adulthood realize that they're not alone in trying and feeling like they're failing at figuring out this thing called adulthood?
6: Yeah, that really was so much of the intention for writing my book, because I think part of what supports us to not feel alone is not only connecting with others around us who are feeling the same way, but also really connecting to a time of life that goes back to the beginning, kind of learning about how earlier generations handled this, how it shows up in mythology and even fairy tales. I mean, something I write about in my book is how many fairy tales and myths really emphasize this stage of life specifically. Though we don't call it quarter life in those older stories, a lot of what is happening is watching people pursue this journey out of their primary home and into a new life. And I think it's incredibly orienting for people who feel disoriented to touch back into those ancient roots and see that what they're experiencing now is not only shared by many of their peers in the current moment because of things like COVID and you know, social change, but also that it's really quite universal as a stage of life going back many, many, many generations.
5: Are there people out there for whom quarter life is actually a really incredible and amazing time, not a crisis at all? You know, what's their secret? I'm asking this also, you know, kind of as a parent thinking about raising my kids. My oldest is 12. We're like right on the cusp of the teen years here. And, you know, what is it that can be done to help minimize suffering in quarter life, perhaps in the earlier stages of life, whether it's as parents or as a broader society?
6: Yes, I think it's so important and maybe speaks back to the most recent commenter about the fact that there are absolutely people in this stage of life that are thriving and that maybe don't share a lot of the experience of what we've been speaking about to this point. I think often, you know, if I may say that those people may often be what I call stability types who are checking off the boxes and feeling pretty solid. But haven't necessarily looked internally to ask themselves if the life they're living is the life that is going to be satisfying later on down the road. The point that I make in that is that at the end of the day, we all do need a sense of stability and meaning. So what I'm doing with my own stepson, who's almost 15 years old, and with other young people in my life and with clients who are in my office, is always supporting those two threads to be part of the conversation, that the sense of meaning, spirituality, purpose, relationships, connection with others, health, personal inquiry are always tied into the external goals and external expectations. And so the more that we can weave these things together consistently and allow space for both to be questions, the more we can really prevent big crises at any point and support our, you know, support our young people to find their way.
5: I was having a conversation with my my son. We were reading a graphic novel book that was all about a child in her middle school years, which he's in middle school, and really struggling with like concern about what other people think about them. And we were having a conversation like, you know, why is it so hard to not care what people think? Sort of like, you know, feeling the pressure to meet certain expectations. But I know that also developmentally, you know, teens, their brains are kind of wired to care a lot about what other people think. So I wonder if that is part of what makes the quarter life, well, whether it's the teen years or the, you know, early 20s years, particularly difficult. Our brains are still developing. There are things that make it more difficult to try to be that person who can just live your be your authentic self without concern about what other people are going to think about you. Is there something there that you could speak
6: to? Absolutely, absolutely. And, you know, I love that you bring this up. This is, you read the quote that opens my book, you know, the importance of really focusing on your own existence. And so I think you're absolutely right. So much of what is happening in this stage of life is comparing, noticing how you fit in or don't fit in. And I think this question that I'm always coming back to, which Carl Jung came back to, you know, a huge influence on my life, is what is your own individual existence seeking? You know, who are you as a unique human on this earth? And so again, that's what we're trying to weave together as much as possible to create space for quarter lifers when they are comparing themselves and really being compared, whether in sports or academia, jobs, all those things, to also have space to check in with themselves and where their longings are, where their jealousy is, where their desires are, and to find those things as markers of what their own individual soul, their own being, is really seeking in the world.
5: And I hear a lot of young people talk about, and even me myself, I mean, I just turned 40. I read your book, you know, when it first came out, and I related to a lot of what you talked about. I wonder about how social media plays into what you were just speaking to, because it's so easy to be scrolling and seeing your friends and what they're posting and to do the comparison thing. Can you talk about how you see that affect perhaps some of the clients that you work with today?
6: Yes, absolutely. I mean, it's such a major influence. And, you know, I don't speak much about social media in my book. It just comes up very briefly with one client story. And I did that explicitly because I think there's so much information about the kind of dangers and evils of social media, much of which I agree with. But I wanted to kind of emphasize a more timeless energy. But what you're saying is very much what I was speaking to, which is, you know, there's so much emphasis on conformity or being exactly doing things just like this or competing. And social media just magnifies that. And even though we intellectually know, most people now using social media know it's bad for them, know that mental health crises and diagnoses are really tied to the amount of time that people spend on screens and on social media scrolling, it still doesn't interrupt that kind of addictive quality of observing other people's lives. And it really does infiltrate how we perceive of ourselves. Yes, absolutely. Everything I'm speaking to in the background, there's this bit of trying to counter the noise of social media and peer pressure that shows up in that.
5: We got a text from Abby in Urbana who said, if I could redo anything, it would be to listen to my inner voice. You know yourself better than anyone else. Trust your gut. There are many times where I didn't, and I know my life trajectory would have shifted if I chose differently. I'm going through divorce to find myself again. She's been lost for 20-some years.
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0: This is music by Henry Purcell, performed by the LA Guitar Quartet. Hi, I'm Tony Morris. Join me for this week's edition of Classical Guitar Alive as we hear this and music by Peter Warlock, Ferdinand Rabai, and Cuban composer Joaquin Clerch. We'll also hear an interview with Canadian guitarist Michael Koch. That's this week on Classical Guitar Alive.
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0: It's the 21st Show. I'm Brian Mackey. Let's get back to our conversation with Satya Doyle-Bayok. She's a psychotherapist and author of the book Quarter Life, The Search for Self in Early Adulthood. We first aired this back in summer 2025 when my colleague Christine Herman was filling in for me. This means no calls for the hour today, but we did hear from a lot of you back then by text. Amy in Wakanda said, "For me, the difficulty of quarter life was realizing I lived in a society in denial that 20-somethings can be ill, and then overcoming that. You're so young, you're fine, this is all normal. Everyone's sad sometimes, everyone's stressed sometimes, everyone hates loud noises, everyone does this, everyone's like that." Amy goes on to say, "No one actually said, you're the only one who can't cope, but the invisible implication rang in her head for years. No, she says, I was ill, I was sick, and also, I'm wired different to most of the population. I needed treatment, and I would have loved understanding my differences and strategies I could have been using all this time to navigate the world with way less stress." Amy, thanks so much for sharing that. With that, we return to the conversation with Satya's response.
1: Yes, I love what she expressed. And I think this really brings home for me why it's so important that we allow more introspective focus for people in this stage of life. And what I mean is that so often if we're really using all those tropes and old phrases like, oh, everyone's like this, everyone has a hard time, you'll get better, it'll get easier. None of that is really, to her point, saying let's take some time to find out what's really happening with you. And maybe that's physical, maybe it's emotional, maybe it's a neurodivergence, maybe it's spiritual, maybe it has to do with basic forms of making a living and feeding oneself day to day. But the reality is this stage of life has so many competing expectations and requirements, and each person is an individual navigating those things. So I know I can be kind of a broken record here, but I really encourage folks earlier in life to find a therapist who's truly supportive and understands developmental psychology and trauma history and all these things to support people to find their individual way. Very often people don't enter therapy until much later in life or really at the kind of brink of a major, major crisis. And it's often at that point that folks feel, I wish I'd done this earlier. And so I'm a big supporter of just as she expresses, really seeking out individual support to make sense of all of these different pieces so that you don't end up regretting not having done it earlier.
2: We've got a caller on the line in Champaign. 800-222-9455 is the number to join us. Joe, go ahead with your call.
3: Oh, good afternoon. As a former clinician, I mean, one of the things I mean, at this point in life, I dealt with quite a few people between the ages of 20 and 40. But one of the things that I don't think it's very different from you, but I think one of the things I encourage my students and my clients to have is community. Because I think as we develop, I mean, women's prefrontal cortex and men's prefrontal cortex doesn't develop till their mid-20s, and so they're still making some decisions that are not great. However, if you have community, I grew up in a different world, in a different community, and having community to support you through college graduation, having that life partner, having kids, all those different life stages are important to have community around you. And one of the things in this individualistic society that we live in, many of us kids are alone and feeling very lonely. And I wanted to just pass that along and see if that's something that you also share with your clientele, because it's very important to create community. We are in a community of care rather than just individuals running around.
2: Thank you so much for your call, Joe. Satya, to Joe's point, talk about the importance of community as people are navigating all of this, you know, tuning into their inner world, listening to their inner voice. Go ahead.
1: Oh, I think it's an incredibly important point. You know, connect.

0: Passion is the basis really of a sense of feeling, like we all have a full cup, like we all really have a satisfying life. At the end of the day, we know that when people feel truly connected, they're much less likely to get addicted to substances. They're much less likely to have mental health crises that they can't recover from. So I think of community and I think of the word connection, intimacy, vulnerability, ability to share and feel supported, that if a crisis happens, they're not alone and doing it on their own. So I think this is an important layer to weave in. You know, the difficulty, again, I will say a little bit in defense of quarter lifers in this on this topic is that we are not providing structures of community past college. You know, so past academia, we're throwing people into a very individualistic world and a very corporate world where towns are much less likely to have lots of small businesses and religious communities and support systems. Towns are much more likely to be sort of feel like they're cookie cutters of places all over the country or all over the world. And so there's ways in which we've really stripped community away from people in this stage of life. And so I absolutely encourage and support the development of community, but I think ironically, it can start to feel like yet another thing that they're supposed to be doing on their own. So I try to find ways to bring this in terms of one-on-one connection or find support groups that I can provide to people in this stage of life that isn't just another task they have to accomplish.
1: Let's get into a little bit more of your advice for quarter lifers today. And in your book, you talk about the four pillars of quarter life development. And these are not linear things, but they are still separate concrete things. I wonder if you can walk us through maybe some of these pillars. We have about, 6 minutes left in this conversation, so let's see how much we can squeeze in.
0: Thank you. Yeah. So I talk about the four pillars of development in quarter life as separation, listening, building, and integrating. And the first thing I'll say about this is that it's really beginning to understand that quarter life development is human development. It's psychological development. It's not just the checking of boxes in the external world or in the economy. And so it takes a bit of a reframe, I think, for folks to understand this is really about psychological development and human development. And so, what we're talking about with the idea of the first pillar, which is to separate, is that really age-old, ancient stage that we see in fairy tales and mythology, we see in cultures all around the world, when people need to begin to develop an independent life after living in some form of dependency forever. And so it involves psychological separation as much as physical or economic separation. That means really understanding that your anxiety is not necessarily yours, that it may in fact be your mother's anxiety, or your stress about money and your fears about the world might be coming from your father, or the sense that you're never supposed to leave might be something that's really coming again from your family system. There's all these different ways in which we're kind of microscopically tied into our family systems. Some of those are beautiful. We absolutely don't need to, just to your former caller's point, need to become singular individuals without family connections at all. But developmentally, we need to learn about who we are as separate from the psychologies and belief systems of our families. So that first pillar is about separating and stepping out in many different ways to become a separate individual. The next pillar I talk about is to listen. And this is really about a lot of what we've spoken about in this conversation, which is practicing and learning the tools that are very often not provided by dominant culture, which is genuinely how to listen to that inner voice, how to listen to your body, how to listen to your dreams. Again, even things like envy. What are you wishing you had? What are you wishing you could be? Sometimes that can be very important information for the life that is going to be aligned externally and internally and be much more satisfying. I talk about the third pillar, which is to build. And ideally, this is really constructing, often in mundane, methodical, hard work, often with a great deal of willpower and effort. It's very different than from what we were speaking about with listen. But to build is to construct the life then based on that listening and self-understanding that's going to serve you. And I talk with a lot of folks, especially stability types, about the need often to deconstruct what we've already constructed in order to move forward. It's very hard, but people never regret getting on their life path. And finally, I know I'm kind of breezing through these really quickly, but I talk about integration as the final pillar. This is really a lot about kind of the initiation journey and self-transformation, and integration is bringing all these things together and really being able to witness markers of transformation when they've occurred and celebrate those times.
1: Thanks for that explanation. And, you know, as we were talking about inner voice, there's also this idea of the inner child theory, which I'm by no means an expert on, but I understand it has something to do with, you know, within each adult, there's something about their childhood, complete with the emotions, experiences, memories, and unmet needs from that time. What are some ways to cultivate that inner child? And maybe you can talk about this concept for people who may not be familiar.
0: I think it's a beautiful question. It continues to really emphasize who we are internally, right? And that we all were children with hopes and dreams and experiences. And very often, I think a lot of the hazing, mockery, eye-rolling culture that quarter-lifers come up against is pushes them against ever listening to that inner child or that inner soul, that inner self. And so a lot of this work really can receive mockery externally, but we have to push against that to say, oh no, I care about the 2-year-olds, the 5-year-olds, the 6-year-olds, the 10-year-olds that I encounter in the world. I feel drawn to them. I feel worried about them. I was that age too. I was that person too. And so it's giving us that space for self-empathy and self-concern.
1: We've had a lot of advice for the quarter lifers out there. I was really kind of, you know, taken aback by the number of text messages we received from people, not all of whom we were able to share on the show today, who expressed a lot of regrets about how their quarter life played out, maybe about decisions they made, things they would have changed sooner, all sorts of things. I wonder if you could just speak for a moment as we're kind of starting to wind down our conversation here to those listeners out there who might feel like they have regrets about their quarter life.
0: I'm so sympathetic. You know, I think I want to say it's never too late. And what I mean by that is I think regret can often put us into a freeze state where we wish we had done something sooner. And so we get kind of stuck in that regret. And I think time and the trajectory of our lives can be so surprising when we really do take the risks that we always wished we had taken, that maybe we're still struggling to take, that they can end up, it can end up feeling like time kind of resolves itself, that regret not only disappears, but a sense of loss disappears. And so I really encourage folks to believe that in certain ways, you know, it may not be you can do the exact same thing, take the job you'd wish you'd taken, or taken the risk for, you know, love that you had taken specifically in the past. But there's always some nugget underneath of what your individual self is really calling for. And so when I have folks in my office who are dealing with regret, we try to listen. And sometimes it takes a very long time, but to really listen to what is at the core of that and what can still be resolved today.
1: Satya Doyle Bayok is a psychotherapist and author of the book Quarter Life, The Search for Self in Early Adulthood. Satya, I want to thank you personally for writing this book. I read it at a time when I was really struggling in my late 30s, and it really helped me. And I just want to personally thank you for that. And also thank you for joining us on the 21st show today.
0: Thank you, Christine. What a pleasure to hear that and know that. I'm really honored, and I'm so grateful to have been on your show. Thank you for having me.
1: Thank you so much.
2: And that is all the time we have on our show today. Coming up Monday for Memorial Day, we'll learn about the ongoing work to find military personnel still missing from America's past wars, including Illinoisans who've finally been accounted for after decades. 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Again, the word is TALK, T-A-L-K, and the number is 217-803-0730. The 21st Show is produced by Christine Hatfield and Jose Zepeda. Today's conversation was produced with help from our guest host, Christine Herman. Our digital producer is Kulsum Khan. Technical direction and engineering comes from Jason Croft and Steve Mork. Reginald Hardwick is our news director. The 21st Show is a production of Illinois Public Media. I'm Brian Mackey. Thanks for listening. We'll talk with you again next time.

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0: From the Heifetz International Music Institute and WTJU, this is Heifetz On Air. I'm Benjamin Rowe, and today it's a celebration of the pianists and the music they play at Heifetz, which, it turns out, is both richly rewarding and a little hazardous.
1: You know, a pianist has an office as well, right? And this office is 7 octaves wide, and there's a bunch of pedal, and this is our turf. But when we play with another pianist, like this forehand, we need to share our office. That is the ultimate sacrifice here. So you have always like a hand in the way, an elbow in the face. There's the battle of the pedal going down there.
0: On this episode, it's the Piano Palooza, our annual showcase where the strings rest and the pianists take center stage in solo, multiplayer, and multi-piano performances. It's all just ahead on Heifetz On Air. First up is some fireworks by Claude Debussy from pianist Jenny Lee Cohen.